0: this thing that happens every year out in Banff in Alberta, where all the muckety-mucks of TV and film get together, right? And it felt this year that there was a whole new generation of, like, Canadian stars. Like, you were seeing a whole new Canadian Rat Pack be born. And it feels like leading that pack is Anna Lamb. Anna Lamb is the lead in the hit show North of North, which is so funny and beautiful and weird. It's a weird, funny, beautiful show. It's on CBC and APTN and on Netflix. And it was shot in Anna's hometown of Iqaluit in Nunavut. And if you've seen it, you know how great Anna is. North of North has led to a bunch of different opportunities, not just roles in big Hollywood movies and TV shows, but also Anna personally, as a proud Inuk woman, an ability to use her platform to shed light on the causes that mean the most to her. I mean, shed light on her own community, the complexities, the humanity, the multitudes of Indigenous peoples. And the thing is that Anna almost never became an actor at all. Anna enrolled in university in Ottawa thinking that, you know, she wanted to make a change in the world, whether it's around the housing and suicide crisis in the North, Indigenous rights in Canada, all around the world. She figured that, I don't know, a role in international development would be the way to go. But after she got cast in her first ever movie role in the film The Grizzlies, she played an teenager processing sort of generational trauma in that, and then got cast as this rebellious foster kid in Trickster, and then was in this HBO show True Detective, playing a woman fighting for her family, Anna had this realization. She could use acting. She could use art. She could use storytelling to do some of that work that she set out to do when she enrolled in school. So you're about to hear my conversation with Anna Lamb. We had the chance to finally sit down and chat. We've been talking about it for a long time, running into each other here and there and talking on Instagram and all that. I tell you, it was a beautiful afternoon in Banff, and I had one burning question for Anna Lamb that I had been holding on to for a while. I have been, ever since we chatted backstage at the, I think it was the CBC Upfronts, I have been so excited to on the air say this fact out loud. Because as far as I could, I saw it once on IMDb, but other than that, it's not out there at all. You're from Newfoundland.
1: I was born in Newfoundland.
0: Come on, buddy. Come on. Thank you very much. Well, how long? How long were you there? Where were you born? How long were you there?
1: So I was born in Bjorn. My dad's from a little spot just outside of Marystown called Little Bay.
0: Oh, Little Bay. I got family in Mortier, right outside of Marystown. Yeah.
1: So when my family, like my mom and my dad and my brother, were living in Greasefjord, which is like high Arctic, most northern community in Canada.
0: Well, yeah, and maybe the most isolated community in Canada too.
1: Yeah. I mean, potentially, yeah. So yeah, it's quite funny. It's one of those things where people say I was born, and like every time there's like a fact about me, it's like born in Iqaluit, and it's like, well, no, I grew up there. And like, I consider myself from Iqaluit. I consider myself from Nunavut, but I was born in Newfoundland.
0: Well, I was telling somebody about this the other day, and the way they acted was, they were like, really? Jesus. And the way they acted is like, don't be surprised if they put a statue up, because everyone's very proud of everybody from, I mean, it's not unlike, I found when I was in Nunavut, it didn't feel, I mean, obviously it felt very different, but it didn't feel different in terms of both the celebration and therefore the isolation and celebration.
1: Absolutely.
0: You know what I mean?
1: I think our communities are so tight knit, and it's so hard for people coming from where we're from to be able to break into these industries and to excel and to succeed. There's so many odds stacked against you being so isolated, being from somewhere that's so far away from Toronto or Vancouver, like where, you know, people think the big industry is.
0: Yeah.
1: And so there's such a sense of celebration around everyone who is successful and everyone who's trying.
0: Just get ready for the statue, Anna. It's coming, buddy. It's coming. He's coming in St. John's.
1: I'll go cut the ribbon.
0: Yeah, you should. It's funny you mentioned that, because people who would listen to you say that would be under some impression that being on television, being in films would be like a desire that you harbored for a very, very long time and that it was impossible to get into because you were in Iqaluit. And the real story is far more interesting, that you were like a bit of an athlete, like a great volleyball player in sort of that world. And then that film, The Grizzlies, was shooting and was trying to cast. And it was your teacher, right? What was your teacher's name?
1: Her name is Grace Main.
0: She says to you what? Like, hey, I think you should go for this.
1: She says, like, I think you'd like it. And I said, not I.

in the first hour. Coming up on Labrador Tea, we're bringing you to Northwest River for a very good gardening tour that's coming up. Then in just a few hours, as you just heard, the Joshua Kuttrick could become the fourth Canadian ever to do a long-term mission at the International Space Station, and more on NASA's Crew 13 launch coming up in the next half hour. The Nova Scotia had the highest rate of reported human trafficking incidents in the country in 2024. And coming up, what that means for vulnerable youth in care and why group homes are part of the concern. We're bringing you that story, but first, let's check the current temperatures.

0: Well, starting in Nain, light drizzle, 14 degrees. Hopedale, 12. Mikovic, mostly cloudy, 14 again. Cartwright, cloudy, 11. Mary's Harbour, clear, 7. Blanc-Sablon, light drizzle and fog, 8 degrees. Wabush, light rain, 12. Churchill Falls is also seeing light rain, 12 degrees. And finally, Happy Valley, Goose Bay, mostly cloudy, 14. Now, transportation, Zach.
1: The HIAC-W is in service on schedule. However, forecasted weather and sea conditions today are high southwest winds for this afternoon until tomorrow afternoon, so cancellations are possible. For the HOMATEC-W, estimated to arrive in Rigolet 1:30 today, the HOMATEC will keep a load-and-go schedule, and you can monitor NL511 for all those updates on the boats. As for flights, Air Borealis flights PB928, 968, and 847 are canceled. Roads are looking clear, but as always, use care and caution. Went out on them.
0: Thanks, Zach. Now it's time for Biz Digest with Megan Reed.
2: Good morning. It's a big day for Canada's oil industry as the proposed West Coast pipeline takes another step forwards towards reality. Word is the federal government will give the proposed pipeline special status as a project of

0: Well, we've been having some pretty warm days this week, and even in some communities today, as we mentioned, it's in double digits. So these are pretty warm days this week for the beginning of October. And it was the same situation back in 2020 when Robin Goodfellow Baikie's garden was still growing strong. And the Northwest River gardener was growing grapes and gooseberries that year. She gave Bladford Morning's Sean Gowdy a tour at the time.
1: Well, we're looking at what in the seed catalogs like TNT Seeds is called wild grape. I've forgotten the name, but my understanding is it was originally a wild grape along the shores of the St. Lawrence and produced little grapes about the size of blueberries. I brought them in, I sent for them, and these are over 10 years old, and I use the leaves. You just put them in vinegar and water and bottle them after you've, you know, put them through boiling water. And you can use them in dolma instead of cabbage leaves. And
2: okay, so for those who aren't familiar with dolmas, what are they?
1: A dolma is a Greek dish where you have rice, you might put meat in it, and spice, and you roll it up in the leaf and put it in a casserole, and you put sometimes tomato sauce, certainly lemon, on it. And it's a meal.
2: How do your dolmas taste?
1: Delicious. The only thing comparable is cabbage leaves, and this is far nicer, and you can put 25 big leaves in the smallest kind of a jar and give them as gifts.
2: Do you get any grapes?
1: I used to. I haven't lately, but I used to get grapes, yeah. I have more success with the leaves than the grapes.
2: You mentioned the TNT seeds?
1: Yeah, that's in Manitoba, and they take pride in having bushes and so on that'll survive, as they say, in the Arctic. So it's just as nice to have the leaves.
2: Right. How did you find out that these grapes actually grow along the bank of the St. Lawrence?
1: Well,
2: how did you find that out?
1: There was some kind of a gathering here of agricultural people across the country, and I was asked to put dried things on the table, flowers, decorate the tables, and I took pieces of this vine and put it on the table, and someone came to me all excited, oh, this is, and he had the proper name, and told me that originally they were wild along the shores of the St. Lawrence. Probably they still are, I don't know. But that's the origin of these type grapes.
2: How is the rest of your garden doing,
1: well,
2: Robin?
1: It was a pretty good year. I would say my gooseberries, I had between 3 and 4 pounds of green gooseberries. Pretty good, I'd say.
2: What do you do with your gooseberries?
1: Well, they go well with Quebec Alcool and make a liqueur if you want to do that. But you can, they go well with salmon, I'm told, because they're tart and acidic. And so you can make a sauce to go with your salmon.
2: What do you make with alcohol?
1: Well, it becomes a liqueur. We can't get that. You have to have the opportunity to go to Quebec to get the ingredient to make the liqueur. You add your fruit and juice, and so then your product becomes 40% alcohol, which is liqueur. Gooseberries, they sit and macerate in the sun for a week or two. There's books with recipes on how to do this. I sound like a big producer. I'm not. I just have one or two bottles a year, you know. It intrigues me as much to use the local berries as to have the alcohol. It's got a very fruity flavor. And it's nice in the winter.
2: On those cold nights.
1: That's right, sitting in front of the wood stove. I don't mean to sound like I use a lot of alcohol. I don't, but I enjoy that. Yeah.
2: To be able to use the berries you're growing in your garden.
1: That's right.
2: So between your fruit liqueur that you make and using your grape leaves to make dolmas, meat and rice rolled up into grape leaves, you've got it all happening right here.
1: Well, but I mean, I'm a berry picker just like many others, and I do enjoy the berries here. I enjoy having a sort of a wilder garden where the flowers keep changing every week or two. It looks messy to some, but I never have to weed. I just watch the transition, sometimes take out the older stalks, but that's the kind of gardening I enjoy. It's very satisfying. I don't have much property, but I enjoy what I do have.
2: Thanks very much for showing me around.
1: All right.
0: That was North West River gardener Robin Goodfellow-Bakey, and she showed her garden to Labrador Morning's John Gowdy back in 2020. Now here's the Chicks with Cowboy, Take Me Away.

0: This is CBC News for Newfoundland and Labrador. I'm Sarah Blackmore. Good morning. This province's health minister says reaching a pharmacare deal with Ottawa is one of his biggest priorities. Jody Wall is promising to keep pushing for funding for contraceptives and diabetes medications and devices. This despite the federal health minister saying that deals already made with other provinces could expire. Mark Quinn has more.
1: Newfoundland and Labrador's health minister, Jody Wall, is vowing to keep pushing for a federal pharmacare deal.
2: I've received emails from people across the province regarding that. I know it's a priority of our government to make sure that we do have that sign onto that program, and we are working towards that.
1: During the 2019 federal election campaign, then Prime Minister Justin Trudeau promised that a re-elected Liberal government would implement national pharmacare. But right now, only British Columbia, Manitoba, Prince Edward Island, and Yukon have pharmacare arrangements. In April, speaking in Ottawa, Federal Health Minister Marjorie Michel said these are programs that are set to end in the coming years. This week, CBC News asked the federal government if it intends to reach a pharmacare agreement with Newfoundland and Labrador. A spokesperson responded that the federal government will honor existing agreements. He wrote, "We are tracking those agreements that have already been done to see how they work." Mark Quinn, CBC News, St. John's.
0: Well, there are lots of government funding announcements ahead today. Premier Tony Wakeham is in his home district today of Stephenville-Port-au-Port. He's making a funding announcement for fire protection equipment and vehicles. That's happening at the Stephenville Fire Department later this morning around 10 a.m. After that, he's heading to Corner Brook to make an announcement about long-term care at the Corner Brook Community Health Clinic around 1:30. Then later this afternoon on the Northern Peninsula, two of Wakeham's cabinet ministers will also be making a funding announcement at the St. Anthony Volunteer Fire Department. On hand for that announcement are Forestry Minister Pleamon Forsey and Environment Minister Andrea Barber, who's also the MHA for St. Barb, Lance and Meadows. And finally, the health minister is in Corner Brook today. Later this morning, Jody Wall will be announcing an expansion of addictions treatment and recovery services. He'll be making the announcement at the Humberwood Treatment Center. Of course, CBC News will keep you updated on all of those as the day goes on. Well, 16 Innu and Inuit students are hoping to become future classroom teachers. Right now, they're in the first year of the new Indigenous Teacher Education Program in Labrador. It's a partnership between Memorial University, the Nunatsiavut government, and Mamushkutamushado Innu Education, or MTIE, with support from the Rideau Hall Foundation. Haley Flowers is from Hopedale on Labrador's north coast.
3: What led me to this program is ever since I was a little girl, I always wanted to become a teacher, but more that I got older, I realized that it was truly what I wanted, because growing up in a small community, you had a lot of teachers come and go, so I wanted to be there for the people so they know that they can actually trust someone to stay there longer.
0: Flower says it's hard on students in her community when teachers pack up and leave to work elsewhere. And she says it's hard on teachers too. When students know the teacher is only there for a little while, they sometimes don't take them as seriously or respect them. Flower says there will be better education outcomes if there's a teacher in the community permanently. And finally, a woman in this province wants more acknowledgement of the 60s scoop following Truth and Reconciliation Day events across the province yesterday. Tanya Northcott was part of the 60s scoop when Canada took tens of thousands of Indigenous children from their families between the 1960s and 1980s and put them in the child welfare system. Northcott is Ojibwe and was adopted by two people from Newfoundland, but she didn't find out about her history until she was in her 30s.
4: The 60s scoop survivors are rarely mentioned on this special day. And if we're really, truly going to speak of the full truth in the truth and reconciliation, we need to be equally represented alongside the residential school survivors, because what happened to us is very similar.
0: Northcott says since finding out about her history, she's tried to learn everything she can. She has found out she has four siblings, of which she has met a sister and a brother. And that is your CBC News for this hour. For more news on any of those stories and more, and video from our newsroom as well, visit our website, cbc.ca/NL. But for now, let's head back to your morning show on 104.3 FM in Fermius and on Radio 1 in all Newfoundland and Labrador. That's your news, and I'm Sarah Blackmore.
5: Thanks, Sarah. It's Thursday, October 1st. The time is 6:35 in most of Labrador and 7:05 if you're south of Blacktickle. 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I'm Revu Rashid and this is Labrador Morning. Well, Canadian Joshua Kuttrick is scheduled to blast off for the International Space Station today. And coming up in this half hour, we'll talk to an expert about these final moments before a potential launch. Also, children in government care can be especially vulnerable to human trafficking. And coming up, CBC Investigates looks at why Nova Scotia group homes are being targeted by predators. But first, let's take a quick look at the weather conditions for the day. Starting up the coast, inane showers or drizzle end this morning, then a mix of sun and cloud with a chance of showers. Southerly winds up to 60 kilometers an hour near noon, high 19 degrees. Then Hopedale and Makovic, mainly cloudy with a chance of showers. Southwesterly winds up to 50 kilometers an hour and high 20 in both communities. Rigolet and Cartwright, mainly cloudy with a chance of showers this afternoon. A little later in Cartwright, and southwesterly winds up to 50 kilometers an hour, high 18 in Rigolet and 19 in Cartwright. Mary's Harbour, a mix of sun and cloud with southwesterly winds up to 50 kilometers an hour, high 18 degrees. Lanzarote, periods of drizzle ending near noon, then cloudy, fog patches dissipating this morning. Southwesterly winds up to 60 kilometers an hour near noon, high 12. Labrador City today, cloudy with a chance of showers this morning, then early this afternoon. Showers beginning this afternoon, 2 to 4 millimeters expected, wind southwest, gusting to 40 and high 17. Churchill Falls, cloudy, showers beginning this morning, 2 to 4 millimeters, wind southwest gusting to 40, high 17 degrees. And finally, Happy Valley, Goose Bay, mainly cloudy, chance of showers this afternoon. Wind becoming southwest gusting to 40 this morning, high 20 degrees. And that's a look at your weather conditions for the day. Well, earlier this year, we got to see Jeremy Henson orbit the moon. And now another Canadian astronaut is heading into space. Alberta-born Joshua Kuttrick is set to blast off on a six-month expedition to the International Space Station in mere hours. He'll be going as part of NASA's Crew 13 launch, along with two American astronauts and a Russian cosmonaut. And Jesse Rogerson is here to tell us all about this. He is an astrophysicist and an associate professor at York University. Jesse, good morning.
6: Good morning, Revu.
5: So what can you tell us about Joshua and his journey to becoming an astronaut?
6: Yeah, well, so Joshua is born, and he got as a test pilot, fighter pilot, engineer. So he has thousands of hours flying, like, you know, some of the most incredible aircraft, like F-18s. Like, so he's a fighter pilot. But he also has an engineering degree, and then in like sort of the early 2000s up to around 2010, he started seeking the astronaut career, and so he got hired as an astronaut, you know, about 10 years ago or so, and now he's one of four active Canadian astronauts, including Hansen, although who will be retiring very soon, and this will be his first flight to space, so it's really exciting.
5: Okay, and they're going to blast off in just hours, so what kinds of preparations will be happening right now at the launch site?
6: Yeah, so this is, I'm sure, so right around now, they're probably waking up, I think. I don't know if any of them slept very well, because I am sure they're pretty excited, the four of them. But around 7:30, 8 a.m. Eastern time, they're going to head to the launch pad. So they're probably getting up right now, eating breakfast. They're probably getting briefed on things. They've been in isolation. They've been separated from a lot of people, from their families and from a lot of other people as well, to ensure they don't get sick before they go up, because the mission is 6 months long. And then once they, around 7:38 in the morning, they'll head to the launch pad. They'll go up the elevator and they'll get preparation. So this includes getting into the capsule, getting buckled in, spinning up the whole capsule. There's a whole bunch of processes, getting the all of the systems on board, like life support, communications, telecommunications, et cetera, over and over. All the different things that a spacecraft needs has a whole bunch of processes to get spun up. And so they're going to do that leading up to the launch, and the launch window begins around 11:10 a.m. Eastern time.
5: And Jesse, sometimes we see a launch can be delayed. So what are some of the reasons?
6: Well, lots of things. Usually it's weather. The two big things that could delay a launch would be weather and technical issues or engineering issues. So both of those happen relatively frequently. And right now, the weather report down in Florida at Cape Canaveral is a little bit on the rainy side with a small chance of thunderstorms, which does mean we have a small chance of scrubbing the mission because they're not going to launch through a thunderstorm. But then the other thing that could happen is you could have, like, as you're doing all those processes to spin the spacecraft up and get it ready to go, you might end up with fueling issues or communications issues. And there are clear checks and balances that if things aren't working, then you have to delay or scrub. And so it could either be a delay or a scrub. It could be maybe they don't launch right away at the beginning of the window, or maybe they have to wait until tomorrow's window to start. So there's lots of things that could happen, and there's hundreds of people watching all of the things that need to be watched to ensure they can launch properly.
5: And they're expected to spend 6 months at the International Space Station. So what is the goal of this expedition?
6: So the goal of this expedition, and really the goal of the International Space Station in general, it's a big floating laboratory 400 kilometers above the surface of the Earth, and it's been there since 2001. ISS, it's, I would say, one pair of humans to go further into space, longer duration missions deeper into space like the Moon and Mars. And so that requires studying how the human body adapts and lives and works in a weightless environment, in a highly radiated environment for long periods of time. So it's a lot of human biology experimentation is happening, like tracking what happens to bones and muscles and eyes and stuff like that. But then the other side of it is to see how using this laboratory, floating laboratory, we can improve things on Earth. So for example, studying weather, studying climate is one of the great ways to study weather and climate is done from space. We do a lot of great work on the ground, but having the angle from space really helps us understand what's happening with weather and climate. Understanding all the things that are happening to the human body that I just described, that can also be applied on the ground as well. So like if you study how someone's bones deteriorate in space as a result of a weightless environment, that can also help osteoporosis diagnoses on the ground. So there's a lot of cross-pollination of tech, ideas, and science that come from this unique floating laboratory.
5: And what is life like there for astronauts?
6: Oh, that's a good question. I would say that it's much like your or my life here on the ground, except they're floating in a weightless environment, but two, it's much more regimented. They all go to bed around the same time and they all wake up at the same time. So the ISS kind of shuts down for the night. They wake up, they have a morning ritual they wake them up with a song every day. Then they perform their morning ablutions. They get ready to go. They probably have breakfast together. They chat, they look at the plan for the day. There's a huge list of things that they've been practicing for months in preparation for this expedition. They work on those through the morning. They have a lunch usually together. Then they have more stuff for the afternoon. They have dinner together. And then they have a lot of personal time as well. They have time dedicated to exercise. They do about 1 to 2 hours of intense exercise per day. They spend time chatting with their families. They look out the window, which is a fun thing to do. I hear from the International Space Station, they have a lot of downtime built into their schedule to ensure that they don't exhaust themselves on their six-month mission.
5: Okay, and I must ask you, what's the difference between an astronaut and a cosmonaut?
6: Oh, that's a great question. And really, that's a historical and cultural definition. An astronaut is just the name that we use on the North American side. Cosmonaut is the name used on the Russian side. And they effectively mean the same thing. It means a person who's flying out into the cosmos. We use the word astro derives from the word star, and cosmos derives from like a more grand look at the universe. But really, they effectively mean the same thing.
5: I see. Okay. Now, Jeremy Hansen flew with Artemis earlier this year, and Joshua Kutrick is now heading to the ISS. It feels like Canadian astronauts or astronauts, yeah, we'll stick to that. Astronauts are having a bit of a moment. Why do you think that is?
6: Isn't it a great moment? So I think this is happening because there's two huge missions happening at once. We have the ISS, which is the backbone of human space exploration for the last 25 years, 30 years, really. And Canadians have been participating in the building of the ISS for that time. We provide the Canadarm, the mobile servicing platform, Dexter, a whole bunch of robotics, time, effort, and money into helping build the ISS. And with that came trips to the ISS for our Canadian astronauts. But at the same time, NASA is leading a charge to go back to the moon, and Canada is also participating in that, providing time, money, and effort and robotics to build that. And so as a result, we get to fly our Canadian astronauts to the moon as well. And so we have these two huge missions with Canadian participation from the ground up, beginning when the missions began, when the ISS and Artemis II, Artemis began, we were there with NASA contributing our expertise, our skill, and our people. And so as a result, we get to fly people. And now we have these big, huge things happening. And that means Hansen gets to fly to the moon, Kuchar gets to go to the ISS, and we get to see the fruits of our labor. These two amazing astronauts get to fly because Canada has invested so much time, money, and effort since really the 60s to make this kind of thing happen.
5: Now, Joshua, we'll also have two American colleagues there at a time when the relationship between our two countries is not great. So how do these kinds of political tensions play out in space?
6: That is such a really interesting question. So a great sort of case study of this, a much more intense case study of this, would be looking at the American-Russian relationship, which, as you know, has been extremely tense for a very long time. And it goes in ways of extremely tense and not so tense, right? But there's been somehow over the last 50 years of space exploration, the United States and the Russians were able to get together and say, you know what, we need to collaborate. And they built, the United States and Russia are the two largest partners of the International Space Station. They built it together. They own roughly 40% each of it together. And then Canada, Japan, and Europe contributed the rest. So even during Cold War tensions, even during the fall of the Soviet Union, even during in and outs of, Russia invading Ukraine and all of the tensions and sanctions that came with that, space exploration has been able to rise above that. And the astronauts and the cosmonauts fly together to space. They work together in space and they make it work. And we, even though United States and Canada are having a bit of a trade issue right now, I mean, that might be an understatement, but we have a tense relationship with our United States friends. I think we do recognize that they are still our friends, and the astronauts flying to space along with the cosmonauts, all the space agencies recognize that there's something grander happening here. And while this is while we have our trade issue with the United States and there's a tense relationship there, the agencies are looking beyond that. We're looking to go to the moon, to go to Mars, and we recognize that we're going to work on it together. And space exploration has seemed to have been able to, no pun intended, you know, rise above those kinds of political tensions and still act towards those goals. I think one of the big reasons for that is because space exploration is dangerous. And if you let those tensions creep into the planning, creep into the missions, and creep into the tensions on board, then you're endangering everyone who's involved, and no one wants that.
5: Oh, definitely, definitely. Well, Jesse, thank you so much for taking your time and joining us early this morning.
6: You're welcome. Yeah, thanks for having me.
5: No problem. Jesse Rogerson is an astrophysicist and an associate professor at York University. Now here's Talk with Runaway to Mars.

0: Well, before our next story, a caution first. This story may be distressing for some to hear, particularly younger listeners, because we are going to discuss sexual exploitation and vulnerable children. Well, in recent years, national data has shown Nova Scotia has a problem with human trafficking. In 2024, the province had the highest rate of incidents of any Canadian province. It's a crime that means the trafficker uses threats or manipulation to force another person to provide services. Often those services involve sex. And people who work with youth in government care have long understood that these children are particularly vulnerable. In fact, Nova Scotia group homes are a prime target for sexual predators. The CBC's Atlantic Investigative Unit has been looking into this for its new series, Left Behind, and reporter Shayna Like joins me now on the line. Shayna, good morning.
1: Good morning.
0: So why are youth in care so vulnerable to human trafficking?
1: Well, many people have described it to me this way. Human traffickers are experts at figuring out when someone has a need and then manipulating the situation to use that need against you. And a young person who's been separated from their family and taken into care, that person's very likely to have some kind of material or emotional need, usually both. One person told me kids in care are the easiest targets. And the person who told me that was Kaisha Boudreau. She's 28 now. She was taken into care as a child. I visited her at her home in Nova Scotia's Annapolis Valley. She said the most difficult part of her childhood was going through 12 different foster homes. And she said she constantly felt as if families were examining her and then deciding not to choose her. She deeply wanted to feel chosen. And she thinks that was the need that made her vulnerable.
2: Because at that point, honestly, the way you're treated by your staff, if someone shows you the slightest bit of love, affection, attention, and you're not getting that from the group home staff, you're not getting that from your parents, you're not getting that from the people, like basically the system, if they're not showing you that your needs are met, all someone has to do that wants to pimp you out, technically, I've seen it happen so many times, and even in my own experience, they will come up to you, they'll offer you anything they know you want.
1: That was Kaisha Boudreau. She spent part of her childhood in care, which included several group homes across the province.
0: So how would a trafficker approach a child?
1: Well, Boudreau told me she remembers one time a guy was watching her and her friends on the bus. Then suddenly they started seeing him in front of their group home all the time. She says group home staff warned them that he was dangerous. But the girls thought the adults were just trying to scare them. They were curious about him. Eventually, he invited them back to his place. He offered them alcohol and weed, and that's the start of a process that Senior Crown Prosecutor Katie Lovett described to me as luring or grooming. She told me it could start with the trafficker offering to buy something as small as a pack of cigarettes.
3: The trafficker will purchase that item for them. Eventually, they'll leave the door open for further contact. They'll purchase more items for this person. They may end up purchasing drugs or alcohol or food, whatever it may be. They might do this for a number of days, months, or weeks, and eventually they will stop and they will tell the person, I've bought you $500 worth of items in the past month. You need to pay me back. How are you going to pay me back? The person might not have an income or a means of paying the trafficker back for the things that have been purchased for them, and the trafficker will introduce the idea of sex work as a means for the person to earn money to pay them back.
1: That was Crown Prosecutor Katie Lovett. She explained that as traffickers do this, they may also be building a relationship. So the target thinks, this is my boyfriend. This is a person I care about and I want to do things for. A trafficker might also intentionally get their victim addicted to a substance. Lovett told me she's prosecuted between 1 and 2 dozen human trafficking cases for Nova Scotia.
0: When was this?
1: Many within the last few years. I've looked at court decisions Lovett was involved in as recently as last December. These decisions describe men buying and selling sex with girls who lived in Nova Scotia group homes. Some were as young as 14. Sometimes it happened in apartments in Halifax, sometimes in hotel rooms. There was also a significant trend where traffickers used social media to find targets.
0: Okay, explain. How does that work?
1: Well, Lovett said Traffickers are often interested in using social media to figure out who a youth's friends are.
3: We have seen traffickers learn the identity of one person who may be living in a group home. They'll engage with them on social media, and then they'll use social media to find others who may be in that person's orbit and who may also live in that group home. So then they're casting a wider net of people who may or may not live in that group home at certain times.
1: She's known of cases where a youth handed over access to their accounts for a little while, letting the trafficker scroll their friends list. She says location services on platforms like Snapchat can also be a vulnerability, because if the trafficker can see where the youth checked in, they can find a way to meet them.
0: Well, so Shayna, this isn't the picture of sex trafficking that's sometimes portrayed in movies we see, where a person is kidnapped and dragged into the back of a car.
1: No, not at all. In fact, that's a myth that some people who work with survivors really wish they could get rid of. I talked to Ashley Tiller, the Violence to Resilience Manager at the YWCA Halifax.
4: That sensationalized version is not how it commonly occurs. It can be so subtle. It can exist within relational contexts. And it more often than not occurs through a very long grooming period that can be so subtle and shift so quickly with light testing of boundaries that is a lot harder to detect. It's a lot quieter, it's a lot more subtle, and it often happens in relationships that already have a foundation of trust built.
1: That was Ashley Tiller of the YWCA Halifax. They operate a peer support program and a safe house for survivors of sexual exploitation.
0: So is the province's role to act as a guardian to kids in care? What are they doing about this?
1: I talked about this with Jill Barkhouse. She's the Executive Director of Child and Family Wellbeing for Nova Scotia's Department of Opportunities and Social Development. She said that every time her staff receive a report of sexual exploitation and trafficking of children, they do act on it.
5: The issue of sexual exploitation and trafficking of children is real in Nova Scotia. It's one that we share deep concern about. And it is an issue that is present, especially for children and youth who have additional vulnerabilities, including children and youth in care. So we are first working to ensure there is a public awareness around those issues of exploitation and trafficking. And so things like training and awareness campaigns and online training opportunities for the public.
1: She said they're also offering training to social workers and working with groups in the community that fight against sexual exploitation. I asked her, what's the yardstick that tells the department whether these measures are working? She said, that's something we'll learn over time. But she explained, as exploitation moves online, protecting children looks very different than it used to.
0: So getting back to the woman who started with, who was a child in care, what happened to her?
1: Kaisha Boudreau aged out of the care system at 19. She told me she got caught up in a relationship with a man who made her feel like the center of his world. But slowly, she started to feel like he was pushing her to do things she didn't want to do. And she says she even discovered intimate photos of herself on a website. It got to the point where she had to get out. And with the help of friends, she left. She started rebuilding her self-respect, which she now recognizes was pretty crushed back then.
0: How's she doing now?
1: Well, she's doing pretty good. She told me it took a long time to learn to love herself again, but she feels like she can now. And she told me she wants to share her story with other former kids in care.
0: Shayna, thank you so much for this.
1: You're welcome.
0: Shayna Luck is a reporter with the Atlantic Investigative Unit, and this is part of an ongoing series called Left Behind. And for people who need to know more about this topic, we'll give the phone number for the Canadian Human Trafficking Hotline now. That number is 1-833-900-1010, and it's available 24/7.
6: This is World Report. Good morning. I'm Marcia Young. The Death Penalty Information Center is calling it an unprecedented failure. A botched execution in Tennessee is raising questions about how the state puts murderers to death. I'm joined by my World Report co-host, John Northcott. And John, Krista Gayle Pike was supposed to have died last night, but at last report, she is still alive. What happened?
7: Marcy, the facts as we understand them are horrific. The 50-year-old Pike was convicted of the 1995 murder of a supposed romantic rival. Her execution would have made her the first woman put to death in Tennessee in some 200 years. But nothing went according to plan. A first injection of pentobarbital, which should have killed her, didn't. A second was administered. It, too, appeared to fail. Members of the media invited to be witnesses described what they saw and heard. Pike raising her arm, flexing her head and neck, and sounds of snoring. Catherine Sweeney is a reporter with WPLN Radio.
8: None of it was normal. I covered all the executions last year and most of the ones this year. We haven't seen anything like it. It went really poorly.
7: Then the witnesses described hearing a flurry of activity behind the curtain. Doors opening and closing, Pike's lawyers and prison officials coming and going. Then the witnesses were asked to leave. The state has now put the remaining scheduled execution this year on hold. The governor has promised what he describes as a comprehensive review to determine exactly what happened. Pike was taken to a hospital. We do not yet know her condition.
6: John, how could this have happened?
7: Marcia, this appears to have been a failure on many levels. Pike's lawyers have long argued that the courts never fully addressed her claims of bipolar disorder and allegations of being sexually abused. Her co-accused in the murder case, her boyfriend, did not receive the death penalty. Then there is the method of execution, lethal injection. Death by lethal injection has statistically a more than 7% initial failure rate, according to the Death Penalty Information Center. The medical condition of the condemned person, how the doses are administered, even finding a reliable supply of the drugs necessary, all can prove challenging.
6: Thank you, John.
7: Thanks, Marcia.
6: My World Report co-host John Northcott in studio with me. Investigators are still trying to figure out what led to the near catastrophe yesterday on a flight from Dubai to Israel. One of the plane's pilots attacked the other and allegedly tried to crash the Fly Dubai jet. Passengers and other crew rushed to stop the attack and prevent disaster. The airline has suspended flights to Israel for the time being. The CBC's Tom Perry has more.
9: At Ben Gurion Airport in Tel Aviv, scenes of jubilation and relief. Families welcoming passengers from a Fly Dubai flight that very nearly ended in tragedy when one pilot attacked and stabbed another and tried to force the plane into the ground, the injured pilot fighting off his attacker as passengers stormed the cockpit. Yaniv Hayon helped subdue the attacker and help regain control of the aircraft before a second set of pilots traveling aboard the plane were able to take over and land at an airport in Saudi Arabia. On his return to Israel, Hayon met with Israeli Prime Minister Benjamin Netanyahu, who called him a hero. Netanyahu told Fox News the motivation behind this attack is still unclear.
10: Well, it's too early to say. The attacking pilot is now being investigated in Saudi Arabia. I think he'll be taken to the Emirates, where he comes from. Or at least where he left, where he flew off from. And we'll be following and possibly also participating in this investigation. So we'll find out.
9: The attacker has not been identified, but is reportedly a citizen of Oman. The pilot who fended him off is an Indian national who's being praised for his bravery and for helping avert a potential disaster. Tom Perry, CBC News, Jerusalem.
6: Israel says it helped Britain uncover an alleged Iranian plot against an airbase hosting American forces. Prime Minister Benjamin Netanyahu claims Israeli intelligence knew. As Julia Chapman reports, Israel says it tipped off UK authorities before five men were arrested in Gloucestershire.
10: We gave the Brits the intel that there was going to be an attack, and it's an Iranian-sponsored attack.
11: Prime Minister Benjamin Netanyahu speaking on Fox News, taking the credit for foiling an attack on British airbase RAF Fairford on Sunday. Police intercepted three suspicious vehicles outside the base and arrested five British men. They are suspected of offences involving explosives and preparing a terror attack. Police later confirmed no explosives were found, though the vans contained gasoline. Prime Minister Andy Burnham has now drawn a link between the plot and the Iranian government.
12: There are strong indications that Iran played a part in what happened over the weekend at RAF Fairford. But of course, it remains an ongoing, complex and serious police investigation.
11: The US has used Fairford to launch attacks against Iran. Tehran has called the base a legitimate target. President Donald Trump praised the initial police response, but said he wouldn't have allowed the suspects out of custody. They were released on bail on Monday, a decision defended by Prime Minister Burnham.
12: It's obviously with the strictest possible bail conditions.
11: Burnham also says the government is working very closely with the US authorities. He promises to reveal more about the alleged Iranian plot in due course. Iran denies any involvement in the incident. Julia Chapman, CBC News, London.
6: If all goes to plan, a Canadian astronaut could be en route to the International Space Station this morning. Alberta's Joshua Kutrick is the latest Canadian headed for orbit. He is scheduled to spend half a year aboard the ISS. As CBC's Eli Glassner spoke to Kutrick about what drew him to the stars.
13: Get to see the stars like in a way that I think you very seldom get to see them elsewhere. So
14: the shimmering Alberta night sky is part of what inspired young Joshua Kutrick, a boy who grew up on a cattle farm in Fort Saskatchewan. Now the fighter pilot turned astronaut is set to climb in the SpaceX Dragon capsule, which will deliver him to the International Space Station.
13: I wanted to be an astronaut. I kept it to myself because I viewed it as something very unlikely to happen.
14: Once he's up there, Kutrick will be performing experiments and doing the regular maintenance to keep the quarter-century-old station flying.
13: This is a huge machine that's flying at 30,000 kilometers an hour in the vacuum of space. Everything about it is high risk.
14: Another thing he can't control, the fact his wife will be giving birth to their third child while he's in orbit.
13: Yeah, there's inconveniences. It's hard, it's challenging, but at the same time, man, I've been entrusted to go do this for Canada, this amazing experience.
14: At a time of geopolitical tension, Kutrick earnestly believes the solution to the planet's biggest problems are found in space. Eli Glassner, CBC News, Toronto.
6: Nova Scotia has the highest rate of human trafficking in the country, according to recent national data. And children in provincial care are often prime targets. Our CBC investigative reporter, Shayna Luck, explains.
15: They'll watch you for a few days. I literally had someone watch me and my friends on the bus.
1: When Kaisha Boudreau was a child, she had to be on alert for a man who lurked around her Dartmouth, Nova Scotia group home, trying to pick up young girls for sex.
15: He would literally invite us to his apartment to hang out. He'd give us weed, he'd give us liquor.
1: Her experience was more than a decade ago, but sex traffickers are still victimizing kids in care. Nova Scotia court decisions as recent as last December described men buying and selling sex with girls who lived in group homes. Some were as young as 14. According to senior Crown attorney Katie Levitt, social media plays a big part. She says if one young person friends a trafficker, it opens a path to others.
16: And then they'll use social media to find others who may be in that person's orbit and who may also live in that group home.
1: Levitt says traffickers look for someone who has a need they can exploit. It could be food or shelter or something more.
16: It also might be having a trusted adult in their lives who they can turn to lean on and for advice.
1: Kaisha Boudreau believes provincial governments should be doing more to prevent this from happening to children in their care. A Nova Scotia official told CBC staff act on every report of sexual exploitation and trafficking. But as exploitation moves online, protecting children from predators looks different than it used to. Shayna Luck, CBC News, Halifax.
6: That is the latest national and international news from World Report. 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I'm Marcia Young.
0: Thanks, Marcia. It's Thursday, October 1st. The time is 7:10 in most of Labrador and 7:40 if you're south of Blacktickle. 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I'm Revu Rashid, and this is Labrador Morning.

0: Well, both of David Michelin's parents were residential school survivors. She is considered a second generation survivor and says that history will never go away. In this half hour, we'll head to Happy Valley Goose Bay's Kinsman Park to hear some of her story and more about the healing and recovery happening here in Labrador. Also, Shaji Dino First Nation Chief Eugene Hart will join us to reflect on the Gull Island gathering that happened last week and discuss how big a year it was for the event. But first, let's check the current temperatures. Starting in Nain, mostly cloudy, 13 degrees. Hopedale, 13 as well. Macovic, mostly cloudy, 14. Cartwright, cloudy, 11. Mary's Harbour, sunny, 8 degrees. Blanc-Sablon, light drizzle and fog, 8 degrees. Wabush, light rain and drizzle, 12. Churchill Falls, cloudy, 12 as well. And finally, Happy Valley, Coos Bay, mostly cloudy, 13 degrees. Now, transportation, Zach.
1: 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Forecasted weather today for high southwest winds and sea are for this afternoon until tomorrow afternoon, so cancellations are possible. For the Hamatic-W, estimated to arrive in Rigolette at 1:30 today. It will be a load-and-go schedule. You can monitor NL511 for any and all boat updates throughout the day. And as for flights, Air Borealis flight PB928, 968, and 847 are cancelled. Roads are clear, but use care and caution when out on them.
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0: There was a sea of orange in Happy Valley Goose Bay yesterday. People marched from the Labrador campus to Kinsman Park to mark the National Day for Truth and Reconciliation. And at the park, there was music, drum dancing, personal stories, and the ceremonial lighting of the Hollik. The event was organized by the Nunatsiavut government, and our Labrador Morning's Stephen Roberts was there and spoke with some of the people taking part.
3: My name is Tim McNeil, and my home community is Macovic on the north coast of Labrador.
4: Tim, what are you doing here today?
3: Well, I always come to these to the activities on Truth and Reconciliation Day, where I was in the residential school in North River in 70 to 73. I always come to meet people and hear the talks and talk to people about their experiences.
4: And why is it important for you to come out and do that?
3: I think it's important. I think it's some people had a really hard time, and it's important for them to talk about it and for people to be aware of it. So it creates a lot of awareness.
4: And for you, Tim, what was your experience like attending residential school, coming down here from Macovic away from your family?
3: Yeah, well, I was a long ways from home. The food was different. The people were different. I missed my family. But I didn't have a real hard time. I mean, some people had a much harder time than I did. I was fortunate that I had older brothers there that helped.

0: Here, Happy Valley Goose Bay, but I was born on the coast in a place called Tishialik, Labrador.
1: And what are you doing here today, Irene?
0: I just come here to recognize my family that went to residential schools, but I never went, but some of my brothers and sisters went.
1: Okay, and what school did they go to?
0: In McCovic, Labrador.
1: Okay. Yeah. And did your brothers and sisters and family members, did they ever speak about this experience and what it was like for them?
0: Yeah, they did, but not too much. They didn't speak too much about it. Yeah.
1: Mm. Now, why is it important for you, given, you know, your family history, to come out here for an event like this?
0: Just to recognize the people that went to residential schools and ones never returned.
1: And what do you think about what's taking place here today after all these years, right? Like now we have National Day for Truth and Reconciliation. What do you think of that everybody's here to mark this occasion?
0: I think it's a good idea to keep the going that the people that never returned home, yeah, from residential schools.
1: And what do you want everyone to remember on a day like this?
0: Well, you remember your family and how hard times they had back in the day, and they had to be sent away from their own home communities and go somewhere else to go to school.
2: My name is Debbie Michelin, and I'm from Goose Bay, Labrador.
1: Okay. And Debbie, why was it important for you to come out here on this day?
2: Both of my parents were residential school survivors, so it's important that I come every year and I honor them and their legacy and what they went through and how it impacted them, but also how it impacted us, which we're considered the second generation. So yeah, that's why I come. And all of the survivors that are still here, some of them are my age, a little bit older, that, you know, this is not an old way back in the old days thing. Like, we have survivors in this community that are still alive. You know, the last school closed in the 80s, so people think it's old history. It's not old history for us.
1: And you spoke about how that impacted you, the second generation. Can you talk a little bit more about that? What was that like? How was that trauma from that experience passed on?
2: For sure. I don't want to get into specific details about the level of things that happened to my mom, because, you know, she told us those things, and I guess for her it was a way to help her heal in her own journey. But it wasn't very nice, the things that were said and done to her. You know, my mother was very dark-skinned, and they made fun of her, called her names, and made her run around in the basement in the dark. And in return, she, didn't said some bad things to us in terms of our esteem, because, you know, her self-esteem was so low because of what had happened to her that she internalized that, and then unfortunately got projected onto us and her ability to, you know, parent in a good way. Not always, but sometimes, you know, it affected her. Yeah, and so she talked about it. My dad never said much. He was pretty quiet.
1: And why is it important to mark this, you know, to mark this occasion here today in Happy Valley Goose Bay?
2: Well, because it's intergenerational trauma. Like, it never goes away. You know, it's always there. It's always a part of our life. It's a part of our reality. It frames who we are as people and how we live our lives, you know, how it has manifests every day in our lives. It never ends. You know, what happened. There's been some good healing and recovery done in community, and it needs to continue to happen. So.
1: And which school did your parents attend?
2: They went to the school in Northwest River.
1: Okay. And when would that have been?
2: Oh, well, my mom just passed away in July. She was 87. So she, my God, I guess back in the 40s. So that when the claim was done, my dad had actually gone there for 9 years, and he didn't get a dime because they didn't start the claim until Newfoundland Joint Confederation. And so although he had gone all those years, he wasn't even part of it. And he knew that before he passed, he wasn't included, and he was absolutely devastated. And then my mom, thankfully, was in the years, you know, after that she was actually to be part of that process. So, yeah.
1: But is there anything else that you would like to add today, Debbie?
2: I just want people to realize, like, it's real, it's true, it happened, it's not... You know, there's a lot of deniers out there, and, you know, let it go, let it go, let it go. We've been trying our whole lives to let it go, you know, trying to let go of the trauma, let go of the past, move on, carry on, you know, and it's a gradual process, you know. Some are healing quicker than others, and some may never walk their healing path, but that's the reality that we live with every day. It's an everyday thing for us, not just today, but we're glad that

0: Others are joining in this with us because we want them to understand that it's important and it mattered and it still matters today. And if we don't remember the past, we're bound to repeat it, right? Like, and we always say, how do you know where you're going if you don't know where you've been? Well, this is a part of where we've been. I know as Inuit people, we've come a long way. First Nations, of course, you know. Other Inuit, Métis people have many, many different groups have gone to residence schools across this country. It's a national event, you know, as you know. And so, yeah, that's why I'm here.
1: Okay, well, thank you so much, Debbie, for speaking with me today.
0: You're kindly welcome.
2: That was Debbie Michelin speaking with Labrador Morning's Stephen Roberts yesterday in Happy Valley Goose Base, Kinsman Park. You also heard residential school survivor Tim McNeil, as well as Irene Barden, whose siblings went to residential school in Makovic. Now, we want to hear how you marked the National Day for Truth and Reconciliation yesterday. You can call our trapline 1-888-699-8255, 1-888-699-8255, or you can send us an email at labradormorning@cbc.ca. Or you can send us a message on Facebook at CBC's Labrador Morning. Now, as you heard, Irene Barden is originally from Tishialuk. So here's Tishialuk Girls.

0: Well, that was the Flommies with This Year Look Girls. It was a big year for the Manisha Nui community gathering, but just how big? Each year, the annual week-long event brings Innu to Gull Island for cultural activities and to reconnect to the land. For many Innu, it's a getaway. This morning, Shahjid Innu First Nation Chief Eugene Hart joining us to reflect on the week that it was. Good morning.
1: Good morning. Thank you for your invite.
0: Chief Hart, how big a year was it for the Gull Island gathering?
1: It was the biggest one I've seen so far, to be honest with you. Biggest turnout.
0: How many people were talking about?
1: I would say, well, Shesheji's 2,000 population, and plus the guests that arrived from all parts of Quebec, Sept-Îles, Schefferville, Nanaimo, St. Augustine, Natwashish, and people in general from Goose Bay and everywhere else visiting and stopping to say hello, to check it out.
0: Approximately how many tents were set up?
1: That's a good question. I wanted someone to go around and count everything that was there, but with everything just was so busy. I'd say at least a good 400 or 500.
0: Wow, that's massive. So why do you think so many people came out this year?
1: I think people just needed a break from the community, and a lot of people just wanted to be in the more like a peaceful environment, you know, just to change the scenery and hunting, berry picking, and spending time with family and friends.
0: Yeah, and so you're saying people really seem to need that chance to get away. So why do you think that was especially true this year?
1: I think people just wanted to spend time with family and bring your kids out and grandkids to show them what it's all about. You know, this is where we come from, and this is part of our life. You know, like, this is going to be ongoing. It's going to continue for many, many years.
0: Okay, Chief Art, what made this year stand out? What were some of the unique things that took place as part of the Gull Island gathering this year?
1: Well, we had a lot of guests. We had a lot of singers from different communities. We had people from different provinces and Sept-Îles. And this year it's the first year we lost our traditional drummer, Mr. Joachim Nui. He's been opening and closing our gathering for us this year. And but we had a visitor from St. Augustine that played the drum for us. So it was nice to have people, you know, to push you up and not to stop there. And the family was there. Joachim's family was there. That was really nice for them to show up and participate in the gathering. And I found it really touching for that to happen, to have an elder from St. Augustine in our, as a guest. I didn't know there was an elder there that was playing drum. I know there's still elders out there that's playing drum, but I didn't realize there was one on the campsite until I seen him at the Mokashan. We had the elders feast, community feast.
0: So what were some of the highlights for you personally?
1: Personally, this is my 11th gathering as the chief of the Shesheji First Nations, and I think the drone got everybody's attention at the closing. We had fireworks Friday, and then we had the drone show Sunday. And I'd like to thank Jody Ashney for doing up our drone for us. And the meaning of the drone is very powerful, and a strong message that we all got involved to do the drone. And I think everybody was blown away from the drone, and very touching.
0: Yeah, and I saw you got up on stage with your brother, David Hart. What was that moment like for you?
1: I don't know. I haven't started a contract yet.
0: Are you joining him on his next tour?
1: Until I see my contract of singing, then I'll realize, like, oh, wow, this is for real. Yeah, you might lose your job at the studio.
0: Why don't you drop by and we'll make you sing?
1: Yeah.
0: Anyway, so when you see that kind of turnout, Chief Hart, what does it tell you about how important this gathering has become?
1: It's an important message, you know, to send out to our people is still standing strong in our culture. And our culture is real, you know? Like, it's not just, it's not made up. We've been here so many years now. And actually, I was looking at my late grandfather's picture last night. Someone gave me a gift after the interpretation yesterday of my late grandfather. So I went back to my old pictures. He was 96 when he died, over 20 years ago. And I find our culture is still strong. Our voice is still strong. Our language is still strong. And when you look at it overall, we got to keep that legacy going, right? We can't stop here. And we can't stop who we are. Continue.
0: And after a year like this, where do you go from here? I mean, how do you build on it next year?
1: Next year, we'll just make it bigger. Like, this year was the biggest turnout. And I think everybody can say that to witness firsthand. This has been the biggest turnout. And I'd like to thank a few people while I'm online. I'd like to thank, first of all, Dr. Curran, that's been with us since day one. Since I've been there, and I think he'd probably been there the first year I started as chief. So 11 years he's been doing our sessions at the Gull Island, doing clinics and having involvement from LGH. And this is his last year of being in town because he's actually moving, right? So it was very touching and emotional for the public health staff to...
0: Chief Hart, actually, we're running out of time. We have 20 seconds.
1: Yes, I'd like to thank everybody that was involved, the staff and the community and the visitors and everybody else that's made this happen for us to succeed. And thanks for your time.
0: Thank you. Thank you so much for joining. That was Chief Eugene Hart of the Sharjee, the Innu First Nation. This is time for the regional news.
2: This is CBC News for Newfoundland and Labrador. I'm Sarah Blackmore. Good morning. The Innu Pekasiun exhibit is now open at the Labrador Interpretation Centre. It was cancelled by the Innu Nation just days before its originally scheduled opening date in June. But yesterday, a new opening date on the National Day for Truth and Reconciliation. The CBC's Reagan Burden was there.
3: We will tell our own story from now on.
4: That's part of the message Innu Nation Grand Chief Jody Ashany shared during the long-awaited opening of Innu Pekasiun. The exhibit was supposed to open back in June, on National Indigenous Peoples Day. But after a dispute with the provincial government about the timeline the Innu wanted to display, the Innu Nation cancelled the event. Now, Ashany says opening the exhibit, despite no resolution with the province, is for Innu children.
5: I want to have the children have an understanding of how resilient the Innu people have been for the last 9,000 years, that we have come so far and will continue to keep fighting.
4: Ashany says she invited Premier Tony Wakeham to attend this official opening with her, but the Premier didn't show. Ashany says there has been nothing new from the province about the timeline dispute, and if she doesn't reach out first, they don't speak. Innu Pekasiun is open at the Labrador Interpretation Centre in Northwest River until October 18th. Reagan Burden, CBC News, Northwest River.
2: Well, in fisheries news, the Fish Food and Allied Workers Union is raising concerns over the snow crab quota. But it isn't a dispute with DFO this time around, rather with France and that country's pledge to give harvesters in neighbouring Saint-Pierre and Miquelon a license to fish off the Grand Banks for the next 5 years. Dawn Street is the president of the FFAW, and she says there's no world where this can happen.
6: While we have had some contentious bumps in the road with France when it comes to fisheries management, we have been very clear on all species that we share management with France on that, you know, you are going to listen to Canadian science, you are going to listen to Canadian management, because these are our resources, and we want to make sure they're managed sustainably and benefit Canadians.
2: Street says France simply can't make a statement to take ownership of 1,500 tons of a Canadian resource. Well, this province's health minister says reaching a pharmacare deal with Ottawa is one of his biggest priorities. Jody Wall is promising to keep pushing for funding for contraceptives and diabetes medications and devices. Well, this is despite the federal health minister saying that deals already made with other provinces could expire. Mark Quinn has more.
7: Newfoundland and Labrador's health minister, Jody Wall, is vowing to keep pushing for a federal pharmacare deal.
8: I've received emails from people across the province regarding that. I know it's a priority of our government to make sure that we do have that sign onto that program, and we are working towards that.
7: During the 2019 federal election campaign, then Prime Minister Justin Trudeau promised that a re-elected Liberal government would implement national pharmacare. But right now, only British Columbia, Manitoba, Prince Edward Island, and Yukon have pharmacare arrangements. In April, speaking in Ottawa, Federal Health Minister Marjorie Michel said these are programs that are set to end in the coming years. This week, CBC News asked the federal government if it intends to reach a pharmacare agreement with Newfoundland and Labrador. A spokesperson responded that the federal government will honor existing agreements. He wrote, "We are tracking those agreements that have already been done to see how they work." Mark Quinn, CBC News, St. John's.
2: And finally, Prime Minister Mark Carney is once again touting the benefits of a potential Churchill River expansion. On Tuesday, at a separate announcement in Vancouver, Carney brought up the latest Churchill River deal and Ottawa's hand in it. The federal government has promised $10 billion towards the expansion of hydroelectricity on the Churchill River, and he says it's the largest ever investment in North American clean energy.
9: Through the process of getting that agreement, the new agreement between Newfoundland and Labrador and the province of Quebec, an additional 4 gigawatts of clean energy was found, and the federal government will be an equity participant in that. That's great for Quebec. It's great for the people of Newfoundland and Labrador.
2: Carney says that the development and expansion of the Churchill River will be one step towards the federal goal of doubling the country's electrical grid by the year 2050. Well, that is your CBC News for this hour. For more news anytime, visit our website, cbc.ca/NL. But first, stick around. Your morning show still has an hour left. For Newfoundland and Labrador, I'm Sarah Blackmore.
0: Thanks, Sarah. It's Thursday, October 1st. The time is 7:35 in most of Labrador and 8:05 if you're south of Black Tickle. You're listening to CBC Radio 1. I'm Rivu Rashid, and this is Labrador Morning. Well, in this half hour, we'll take you to the opening of Inu Pakasyun at the Labrador Interpretation Center in Northwest River yesterday. And also over the summer, members of the 5th Canadian Ranger Patrol Group traveled to the tip of Labrador for Operation Nanuk Takunik. And we'll hear more about it coming up. But first, here's Zach with weather.
10: Starting off in Nain, it's going to be showers or drizzle this morning. Then a mix of sun and cloud with a chance of showers and winds becoming southwest, gusting to 60 near noon with a high of 19. Hopedale and Makovic, mainly cloudy with a chance of showers with winds southwest, gusting to 50 and a high of 20. Rigolet is going to be Rigolet and Cartwright, mainly cloudy, chance of showers this afternoon, winds southwest, gusting to 50 and a high of 19. Mary's Harbor is going to be a mix of sun and cloud, winds becoming southwest, gusting to 50 this morning and a high of 18. Lanceloo, periods of drizzle ending near noon, then cloudy with fog patches dissipating this morning. Wind southwest gusting to 40, then gusting to 60 near noon with a high of 12. Labrador City is going to be cloudy with a chance of showers this morning and early this afternoon. Showers beginning in the afternoon, 2 to 4 millimeters, and wind southwest gusting to 40 with a high of 17. Churchill Falls is going to be cloudy with showers beginning this morning, 2 to 4 millimeters. Wind southwest gusting to 40 and a high of 17. And for Happy Valley Gooseway, it's going to be mainly cloudy today with a chance of showers this afternoon. Winds becoming southwest gusting to 40 this morning and a high of 20. And that's a look at your weather here on Labrador Morning.

0: It was standing room only at the opening of Inu Pakasyun yesterday, and barely that. More than 250 people packed into the Labrador Interpretation Center in Northwest River for the long-awaited opening of the exhibit. Labrador Morning's Reagan Barton was there and spoke with Inu Nation Grand Chief Jody Ashini before the doors opened.
1: Tell me about the journey to opening this exhibit.
2: Long, hard, painful. But there was beautiful moments, and when developing it, there were beautiful times of so much knowledge sharing, elder stories. There was so much build up to the exhibit, but waiting to open it has been a very difficult road for the Innu people.
1: The exhibit was originally supposed to open, you know, just over 3 months ago. Why today?
2: For our kids. For on a day when education tried to assimilate Innu people, they tried to take away everything of who we are, tried to erase our memories. I think today it was the most fitting day because it shows that we have not been assimilated, that we are still here, we are still practicing, and we still know our culture and our history. And I want to have the children have an understanding of how resilient the Innu people have been for the last 9,000 years, that we have come so far and will continue to keep fighting, and that this is our stand, that Canada nor the Newfoundland government could erase us with their education system, and they won't erase us with their 300-year timeline.
1: When the exhibit was originally postponed from when it was set to open, you know, it was the same week that it was set to open. We spoke to then, we spoke to community members, and they were so excited to be able to showcase their history in this way. How are people feeling that now they finally get to come and see it?
2: A lot of emotion, a lot of big emotion, a lot of pride. We've been down. It's been a very hard 3 months with the government still sticking to that 300-year timeline. But I think as united Innu people from both communities, united Innu people across Quebec and Labrador, we know our story and we know our history, and we will not be told by the province that it starts at 300 years.
1: What is the latest with the province?
2: Nothing. He has not reached out. He said in all the House interviews that he can't wait to sit down with us and figure this out. I have not heard from him. If I don't reach out, he does not reach out to me. So there's been no nothing.
1: Does that surprise you?
2: Honestly, no. I've been now in this position for a little over a month, and I really don't. The province has a long history of doing this to the Innu people, of erasing us, of doing things without our without consulting us, mm-hmm. doing things without even letting us know, like Churchill River. So there are many reasons, many things that we don't get included on, and it's time that that changes, but I'm not surprised.
1: What would you like the people in the province to know about, you know, this exhibit?
2: It was a labor of love. It was made with every intention to showcase who we are, to just proudly show these things that got us through everyday life in Ottawa and the land and at the Tsinan. That got us here today, the evolution of tools, the beauty of our crafts, the things that women put love and care into every day, cooking, into the beautiful painted coats, into beadworking, to the men's tools, to the amount of care and respect they put into hunting. It's just our everyday life just encompassed so much respect and so much beauty and so much culture that I'm really excited to be able to show people what and who we really are from a story of standpoint of our being able to tell it. A lot of times people come and talk and tell our story for us, but this is the first time in, you know, history that we are able to tell our own story, and it's big.
1: It's wonderful. You spent many years as the cultural guardian for the Innu Nation, you know, I know opening a cultural center was a big dream of yours. This certainly feels like a step towards that. Is that something that, you know, you still hope to work on?
2: Yes, definitely. It's been one of my main priorities, and I'm still talking about it. Working closely now with the Bank Council, getting the land surveyed. There was archaeology work done to ensure that there's no archaeological sites underneath where the ground will be disturbed for the cultural center. So it's moving. We're excited.
1: I know the exhibit was set to go to the rooms, you know, if that is still the plan.
2: It was supposed to move to the rooms for the winter, and then it was going to go to Ottawa in 2027. And we've heard recently from the Shabbaton Museum in Wasatch and Sept-Îles, they want to also host it. So we're getting a lot of requests for the exhibit. And we made it to travel, so a lot of the signs are easy to pack, they're light. So yeah, we are hoping that it will continue to travel.
1: If you had to pick a favorite, which I know might be an impossible question.
2: No, I got it 100%.
1: Oh.
2: The baby bear coat. There's a black bear coat made for babies. And it's so hard not to take it home every time. It's my absolute favorite. Definitely my favorite. You're gonna love it.
1: What do you think about when you're looking at that coat?
2: How they used everything from an animal, that nothing went to waste, that the warmth of the black bear even warmed the children, that these little tiny coats were keeping these little babies warm on these long thousands of kilometer journeys all throughout the Tsuinan, paddling to snowshoeing to being carried on backs for thousands of kilometers. And I think that's is how resourceful, how smart the Innu people were. It was just, it's so amazing to see the work and love and care that has went into every piece.
1: Grand Chief, thank you so much for your time today, and congratulations on this opening.
2: Thank you so much. Thanks for coming.
0: That was Innu Nation Grand Chief Jody Ashini. Among those attending the opening was Florence Milley. She shared how she was feeling after seeing the exhibit.
3: I feel like it's a little bit of closure, and I think this is a day of not only just recognizing of who Innu are, but the artifacts are home, and I got a little emotional. Sorry. I thought about my grandmother and my grandfather and all the ancestors that have passed. They're in there. You could feel the energy. And it was a good energy that not only were just, we feel at home, and seeing all the different arrowheads, the snowshoes, the jackets, the beadwork, the old toys, I remember those. I remember playing with them in the country in Meganaby with my grandparents growing up, because I was raised in the country. And what an honor. And I gotta commend Jody for making it happen, and the team that bringing home our people. But they also brought home the spirit of the Innu is here. And you could feel every type of emotion. It was joy, hurt, pain. But closure, I think that's the only word that I can describe. It was a sense of the Innu belonging. But we've been here more than 300 years, and you could see it in there. And I know the government should have been here today, but it's too bad. And I think preserving our culture, preserving our Innu way of life, our stories, our history, our language, it will be written in stone here. And we will, and our path is here, right? But anyway, so many emotions.
0: That was Florence Milley sharing how she felt after seeing Innu Pakasiyun. Now, Reagan also caught up with one of the younger visitors.
4: Can you tell me your first and last name?
5: Maisie Panashwit and Maisie Margaret.
4: What was your favorite thing that you saw?
5: One of these.
6: And what is that?
5: A jacket and slippers.
6: What did you think when you saw all of the stuff that was here?
5: I think they're really old.
0: That was 6-year-old Maisie Panashwe. Inu Pakasyon will be open at the Labrador Interpretation Center in Northwest River until October 18th. Now, yesterday, actually, I drove out there in the afternoon to have a look for myself. And one of the first things you see when you walk into the building is a large board laying out the Inu timeline. And then you walk into the exhibition room itself on the left. And then there's so much to take in. There are traditional clothes, tools, hunting and harvesting items. You also see beadwork and other pieces from Inu life and culture. There are also interactive digital displays where you can learn more about the items and then hear stories about important parts of Inu life and culture. And you can also explore Inuimun vocabulary in both the Shaajit and Natwashish dialects. It's pretty cool. So they will be open until October 18th, so you can go and check it out for yourself. Operation Nanuk Takunik took Canadian Rangers from this province to the tip of Labrador this summer. Operation Nanuk is a series of activities that work to exercise the defense of Canada and secure northern regions. Labrador Morning's Reagan Burton spoke with Major Connor Gray, the officer commanding of 5CRPG, and she also spoke to Ranger Instructor Warrant Officer Mike Perry. Reagan asked them why the operation was so important, and the first voice you'll hear is Major Gray.
7: Our intent of Takunik this past summer was to establish a Canadian Ranger screen, which is really essentially a line of observation. So instead of concentrating everyone in one place, we spread Ranger patrols across the Labrador coast so they could observe, report, and collectively build a picture of what was happening across a huge area. And that allowed us to build awareness over a large and challenging area and demonstrate and test the Canadian Ranger's capability to maintain a presence in Canada's north.
6: And so how did that testing go this summer?
7: Good. It was extremely challenging. We covered over 1,500 kilometers of coastline across three different patrols. And I know the patrols were challenged themselves. We tried to go further than we have in the past. So really those patrols focused, one patrol was from Cartwright to Hopedale. The other patrol from Hopedale to Hebron. And then the one in the north patrolled from Nain all the way up to Lab 1, which is close to Killinuck.
6: Warrant Officer Perry, I understand that you were with the Rangers that went to Lab 1. What was that like?
8: Yes, I was heavily involved in the planning, and I also got to attend the patrol that went the farthest north. So we left Nain and traveled to Lab 1, which is up around Cape Chili, which is about the most northern part of our province. A lot of challenges. Logistically, how do we support? We had 17 people, including myself, with that group. We had 5 speedboats and 1 langliner. So the planning for how do we feed everybody, how do we refuel, how do we obtain enough water to sustain ourselves for 2 weeks. Of course, we're so remote. So that would be one of our biggest challenges first, was just sustainment of ourselves and how to coordinate safely. Next to that would be the weather. We chased a weather window up. When you're dealing with the coast and farther you go north, of course, the weather don't always react as way you would like. With the sea state, tide, colder weather, and just never being that far north again was very challenging.
6: Tell me some more about that. You know, were you able to successfully do everything that you wanted to do on the operation with those challenges?
8: Yes, we were. We achieved what we set out and intended to do. We had a good team, a lot of planning, a lot of preparation went in to make us successful. We were fortunate enough to follow a weather window as we traveled each day. I think our longest day, we traveled about 222 kilometers. This is by speedboat and langliner, so quite a long day. The preparation, the kit, a lot of training is involved in this, a lot of experience from the local rangers and rangers across the province as a whole. Their expertise really played an important role with how to navigate the coasts, how to deal with polar bears, how to deal with the seas, safe points, places that we could spend the night, good anchorages, things like this. So,
6: why is it so important, I guess, to have the Canadian Rangers and 5CRPG trained in on how to do this and be able to do operations like this? And, you know, what happens to that knowledge now that you've figured out how to do it?
7: Yeah, absolutely. So this plays a part in a much larger piece. Like when we're screening the coast, we're gathering information that's helpful and useful for planning subsequent operations that may take place, as well as just maintaining a security presence over the North Warning System sites. And all this knowledge and gain stuff, we capture all that to help enhance our capability and ability to do this in the future. The best part about this is that, which makes it so successful, is that the Canadian Rangers already know the coastline, especially the ones from the province of Newfoundland and Labrador. They have experience on boats, and they really bring that to the table so that we can support when cast members show up. And we can support them by guiding them up the coast, bringing them to the areas, making sure they're kept safe as well from predators, and just really enhancing and force multiplying what they're trying to do.
6: For yourselves, you know, what were the high points of this operation?
7: For me, it was just accomplishing something so big. So seeing our team being able to plan something so large and complicated, and really it comes down to like the decisions being made while they're on the ground. A lot of this stuff can't happen back at the headquarters. And just seeing everyone demonstrate extreme professionalism under such demanding conditions.
8: For myself, I will second that. Just the overall success and how much work goes into it, and for it being successful was probably my highest point for me, but also just seeing the rawness and the beauty and the ruggedness off the North Lab coast. It's quite breathtaking. The total number of kilometers that we traveled for coastline, of course, that includes up and back and going to some of the fjords, a lot of the bays and harbors. We traveled roughly and had eyes on of 3,300 kilometers of coastline. So it was even as high as technology is now with satellite imagery and stuff, nothing is really more valuable than actually having eyes on location and to be able to travel that gan, travel that land and have firsthand experience and accounts of what it's actually like.
6: You mentioned you had speedboats and longliners. So, you know, what would the day look like? Sort of you guys would go ahead in the speedboats and the longliner would catch up? Or can you kind of just explain like what a day on the operation looked like?
8: We had a couple of days in Maine to get into a battle rhythm, we refer to it as. So just get into making sure everything's working, making sure all the boats are maintained, testing our electronics, our communications, our GPSs. And when we would travel if weather permitted. Our shortest day was around 60 kilometers. Weather was bad that day. We had a lot of swell and some northeasterly wind preventing us to be on the safe side with the speedboats. And we would range anywhere from 60 on the shortest to our longest being roughly around 222 kilometers. So on a longliner, we would stay on a longliner during the night. Just for safety reasons, it's more safer to be on the longliner anchored off than to be on land due to predators and things like that. So we would start our day roughly at 5:30. We would awake. We would get people fed. We would cross-load fuel then into our speedboats, and we'd be left usually around 6:30, 7 o'clock in the morning. We would travel then. We would probably not go no more than 15, 20 nautical miles ahead of the longliner for safety reasons. We all want to be collective as much as we could. We would report in, take breaks, or we would look for spots that we could land helicopters or safe points. Check anchor points up ahead just to see if the ground and the bottom and stuff was good for the longliner. As the longliner would catch up, we would progress forward again. And we would be traveling, especially the crew on the longliner, from about 7 in the morning to about 7 in the evening. So 12-hour days, the longliner would be steaming. We would get back, and then, of course, people being hungry, we would get them fed. We'd have to go through all of our reports, charge electronics. Then we would moor off the speedboats, anchor down the longliner, go through some safety points, talk about the day, and we try to get to bed around 10 and 11 o'clock that night, and then it just be repeat until we made it all the way up and we made it all the way back.
6: I guess for people who might not be familiar, you know, I understand this was the first time 5CRPG did go to Lab 1. Why is that so significant?
7: Really, our area of operations that we're supposed to be patrolling includes that whole coastal area, and it's always been seen as a challenge, something that we haven't really tested our capability to be able to do. Even the inspection had typically been done via helicopter, but that is a large area of land that north of Nain and north of Saglit that really isn't inhabited permanently. So it's important to have eyes in that area for security purposes and for future operations as well.
0: There was Major Connor Gray and Warrant Officer Mike Perry with the 5th Canadian Ranger Patrol Group. Now here's Shirley Montague with Cut That Timber Down.

0: Well, how safe is your health data from the ever-expanding abilities of AI hackers? Our house doctor, Peter Lin, will join us to discuss that in light of the recent health information hack in Australia. Also, John Hancock will join us with sports. But first, let's take a quick look at transportation. Sorry, temperatures first, then transportation. Okay, Nain mostly cloudy, 14 degrees. Hopedale 13. Macovic mostly cloudy, 14 degrees. Cartwright mostly cloudy, 11. Mary's Harbour sunny, 10 degrees. Blossom-Law light drizzle, 8. Wabush light drizzle, 12. Churchill Falls rain, 11. And finally, Happy Valley Goose Bay mostly cloudy, 13 degrees. Now, let's take a quick look at transportation. The Hayak W is on schedule. High southwesterly winds and sea are forecasted from this afternoon, October 1st, to tomorrow afternoon, October 2nd. So cancellations are possible. You know what you'll have to do? Check 511nl.ca for the latest updates. Now, the Hamadik W is heading to Rigolet. Estimated time of arrival is 1:30. And the Hamadik W will keep a load and go schedule. Please continue to follow the website 511nl.ca for updates. And three flights are cancelled today, PB928, PB968, which is the morning flight to Nain at 9 o'clock, and PB847, Wabush to Montreal, are cancelled. And that's a look at your transportation. Well, John Hancock is here with sports. John, good morning.
1: Hi there.
0: The Toronto Maple Leafs won their first game of the season.
1: Leafs. Yeah, they won their first game under new coach Jim Hiller. 2-1 the final. Easton Cowan had a goal and an assist. Colton Sissons also scored for the Leafs, and Anthony Stolar stopped 26 shots. Jim Hiller on getting his first win as coach?
2: Well, you want to get it, right? I'll just be honest with you there. You want to get the first one into the column, but it's not just me. It's got a new coaching staff. We've got a new general manager. New players, so really I think probably all of us feel pretty good about getting the first one.
1: And there's a lot of new players on this team. Easton Cowan talks about the chemistry that the Leafs are developing.
3: Anyone you play with on this team, they're smart, they got a lot of games played, and they know how to play. We've been supporting each other well. The vibes are great. Everyone's positive and just how they're welcoming, you know, me and, you know, obviously Gav too as a young guy. Everyone's been great to us. I'm sure he could say the same thing. And some young juice and some veterans, it goes a long way. So it's been good, and we just want to keep it going and keep having fun.
1: Pittsburgh Penguins won their opener 7-0 over Philadelphia. Artur Shelov stopped 19 shots. Nick Robertson scored twice. And Nathan MacKinnon had two goals, helping Colorado beat the LA Kings 8-4. Busy night tonight. The Calgary Flames are home to the Seattle Kraken. Now, Calgary's playing its final season at the Saddledome before they move into a new building next season. Coach Ryan Huska?
4: This building has seen so many great moments, really. Even as a kid, I remember my uncle taking me here, and this was a long time ago. But you think of all the games that have been in this building and the things that the fans have been a part of. I know our people are going to do an awesome job celebrating, so I think we're going to see an increased level of energy. I think the juice in the building is going to be excellent this year, and I think our players are going to feed off of what the crowd's going to bring.
1: Oilers also playing tonight in Vancouver. 8 games in total in the NHL tonight.
0: 3 teams were eliminated from the baseball playoffs.
1: Yeah, the Yankees swept the Red Sox with a 9-2 win. New York broke open a close game with 6 runs in the 6th.

0: Alec Bohm hit a two-out 10th inning home run. Game, the final game this afternoon in Atlanta.
1: Was the latest in the WNBA playoffs, John?
0: Well, Dallas Wings beat the Golden State Valkyries 108-100 in overtime, forcing a third and deciding game in their series. Arike Ogunbowale scored a WNBA playoff record 45 points for Dallas. Deciding game will be played Friday night in San Francisco. Jordan Canada, 19 points, 11 assists. Atlanta Dream eliminated Washington Mystics, 93-75. Atlanta advancing to the semis for the first time since 2018. They'll host New York Liberty on Sunday. Indiana Fever will play at Las Vegas tonight against the defending champion Aces in the third and final game of their series.
1: Ottawa has clinched a playoff spot in the Canadian Premier League.
0: Yeah, the Atletico Ottawa, the defending Canadian Premier League champions, defeated first-place Calgary 3-2, scoring the winning goal in stoppage time. Both Ottawa teams, the Ottawa Rapid in the Northern Super League and the Atletico Ottawa in the Premier League, are both in the playoffs now. Ottawa heads back to the CPL playoffs for the fourth time in franchise history. They are the defending champions, by the way.
1: And Canada is tied with the U.S. after the first round of the World Junior Girls Golf Championship.
0: Yeah, it's going on at the Brampton Golf Club. Both teams finish with collective rounds of 7-under and hold a 3-shot lead over Sweden. Canada's represented by Clary Lynn of Langley, Shauna Liu of Maple, Ontario, and Nobel Park of Oakville. There you go.
1: Thank you so much, John. Talk to you tomorrow.
0: You bet. I'll be here.
1: Thank you. That's John Hancock with sports updates. And for more sports news, you can always visit cbc.ca/sports.

0: My Body Isn't Ready by Somber. Well, across the country, health authorities have been working to move patient health records online. The idea is to streamline information sharing, making healthcare more efficient. But online health data is also a potential target for hackers. Just last week, the world learned of an Australian health database that was hacked by rogue AI agents. Now, for his thoughts on all of this, we are joined by our house, Dr. Peter Lin. Dr. Lin, good morning.
1: Morning, Review.
0: Let's start with what happened in Australia.
1: Well, basically, the Australian Prime Minister said that their healthcare system had been breached by an OpenAI agent. So the OpenAI said that their agent on its own was able to run commands, retrieve internal files, credentials, write files, but no patient information was accessed. And this happened on June 2026, and OpenAI was not aware of it at all. They only became aware of it when they were investigating Hugging Face hack. And that hack, as you remember, started off with OpenAI giving hard problems to their AI agents to solve. The agents were put into a sandbox, so they didn't have access to the internet. The AI agents figured out a backdoor of the system and got onto the internet, and they posted messages to each other so that they can work together. And they figured out Hugging Face is where developers share AI tools and solutions. And so hundreds of these AIs broke into that site to find the answers to their problems. Hugging Face then reported that they were hacked in July, and OpenAI only investigated when those same agents started to attack their own systems at OpenAI. And when they investigated, they found a connection to the Hugging Face and to other things like this Australian one. For the Australian one, OpenAI had asked the AI agent to figure out how much does the Australian government spend on medicines for their citizens. So the AI agent figured the government website is the best place to look, so it hacked into it to get the information. It didn't know that that was wrong. No individual patient data was taken because it was not asked to do that. If it was asked to take it, it would have taken that personal information as well. OpenAI found out about this in August, but they didn't tell the Australian government until September the 10th and just by email. So the government's not happy in terms of how they handled it. And it turns out other government agencies were breached. There's been US ones that are breached. I couldn't see any mention of Canada, but you can imagine anybody asking AI a question about Canadian oil reserves, lumber, aluminum. Basically anything we ask AI, it could go off and start digging in our databases as well. So potentially our systems might have been breached as well.
0: So what bad things can happen if personal health information gets out?
1: Well, in the olden days, they would steal your health card number and name and then sell it to a non-citizen so that they can get expensive surgeries done underneath your number and card. They can also submit claims for physiotherapy or dental visits that never happen, and that way they pocket the money. They can get prescriptions underneath your insurance and your name. They could get narcotic prescriptions and sell them, and then you look like a drug addict filling all these prescriptions. And if you're seen as a drug user, then nobody wants to hire you. And once you're tagged, it's very hard to get rid of that off of your file. Criminals can use sensitive medical information to blackmail you. But an even sneakier way is to sell you stuff. Like, for example, if they know you have stage 4 cancer, they can sell you information about this wonder cure, that you should buy this for this much money. Now, these scams have been there before AI, but AI just makes it much easier for them to access your medical information. They just need to get past the security of the database at the government or the hospital or your local clinic. And for AI, local clinic security is like child's play. In Australia, there's an organization called Partner Health, and they have 71 clinics underneath their banner. And June 23rd, 2026, at least 21 clinics were breached. So the data that was stolen was names, birth dates, addresses, health insurance details, doctor's notes, referral letters, lab reports. Everything was gone. Now, they don't know who did it, but maybe AI made it much easier for them to pull it off. So officials are warning patients to be careful about information or people contacting them because scams can happen. So I'll give you a simple example that I just made up. Hi, Mrs. Smith. This is your doctor. Dr. Lin asked me to call you to let you know about a new treatment for stage 4 breast cancer. We just need to do a blood test to make sure that this treatment can work for your cancer. It's just $25. All I need is a credit card to book that for you. The actual treatment is all covered by the government. What's your PIN number on the back of your card? So you can see how easy it would be. Totally trustworthy. I know your medical condition. I know your doctor's name. And so therefore, people would trustingly give away their now health card and perhaps their credit card information as well.
0: Wow. Yes. And we know that AI can also mimic your voice.
1: Yes. So therefore, it would sound like me calling you, which is even more crazy.
0: Wow. So the AI companies are asking the governments for regulations. What's your take on that?
1: Yeah, at first I thought this is great, but most of the AI companies have now reported that their AI has broken out of their testing sandbox and hacked other companies' sites. So if the makers of the AI can't control their own creation, then how is the government going to be able to control it? So it doesn't really make sense, but it does make sense if you want to get rid of liability. So if I tell you, you should regulate it, and then you don't regulate it, then it's not my fault because I told you to regulate it. So just yesterday, the U.S. refused to regulate it. And so they all signed on to say, we will police ourselves. So now they're spreading out the responsibility so that all companies are involved and you can't take down all of the companies at the same time. But basically, anybody using AI can get it to do bad things, even accidentally. So August 2026, an AI tech guy was tired of not being able to book his Pilates class. So he created an AI agent with Claude, and he was number 4 on the waiting list. And he asked his newly created AI agent to help him move up the list. So the AI agent analyzed the booking system and realized it does not check who is canceling a booking. So the AI agent just canceled all the people ahead of him. So therefore, he got to the top of the list. Now, when he found out, he told the AI agent, please reverse what you did. And the agent said, I don't have the ability to reverse because he cannot book the people back again because he doesn't remember which person that they deleted. Now, think of a hospital MRI scanning booking system. An AI agent could figure out that it doesn't check who is canceling either, so it would cancel everybody and get its creator name to the top of the list. So you don't need to be rich to jump the line. You just need to have a better AI agent. So this is just a very simple example to show that every booking system is vulnerable to this very simple AI agent that anybody could create.
0: So while we try to wrap our heads around this, how should we protect ourselves?
1: Well, have a hard copy of your appointments. That way you can show them, look, this is my MRI appointment. So printout, screenshots may be your only proof. And have a printout of your medical records. I worry that the AI agents might get in there and start changing medical records. So they've deleted that you're allergic to penicillin, and then we accidentally give you penicillin. That would be bad. So having an up-to-date copy of your medical records and medications would be really important. And if the AI messes up somewhere, you still have a true copy of the information. Also, when you're using AI, don't give it your medical information, because once you give away your information, the AI can use it in whatever way it wants. And a lot of AI companies have medical AI. Do not give that information to those systems right now, because there's no rules in place as to how they use that information. Meta just launched something called Muse, which is an AI agent that can do all sorts of things for you, you know, access your emails, help you to figure out your chats, go and shop for you. So which means it has access to your passwords, email, chats, credit cards, etc. So don't use those systems right now until they put in some controls, because otherwise your information is all exposed. So AI is a good thing, but if they can't protect us, then we need to protect ourselves individually until they figure things out. So I was thinking for this week's t-shirt, it'll be a guy walking his cell phone on a dog leash, and he'll say, I'm just training my new AI. So we better keep it on a short leash for the moment.
0: This is definitely needed for public awareness.
1: I think it's as important, because when the news came out about the breach, everybody thought, well, this is Australia, it's a database, no patient information was released. But all of a sudden, when you look deep into it, nobody knew about it until they were pointed to it, which means that this may be happening and we are not even aware that it's happening. And for the moment, no bad people are involved in that one. But you can imagine a bad person can now instruct the AI to do this, change this. And that's really quite scary, because it'll do it with ease.
0: Absolutely. Well, Dr. Lin, thank you so much for taking your time and joining us this morning.
1: Thanks, Review.
0: No problem. That's our house doctor, Peter Lin. And this brings us to the end of today's Labrador Morning. Thank you so much for listening. I'm Review Rashid. Behind the board, Zachary Russell will be back tomorrow with another Friday episode of Labrador Morning. Take care.
2: This is CBC News for Newfoundland and Labrador. I'm Sarah Blackmore. Good morning. The Inupiaqassiun exhibit is now open at the Labrador Interpretation Centre. The exhibit was supposed to open back in June on National Indigenous Peoples Day. But after a dispute with the provincial government about the timeline that the Innu wanted to display, Innu Nation cancelled the event Grand Chief Jody Ashney says they decided to open the exhibit despite the ongoing conflict.
3: I want to have the children have an understanding of how resilient the Innu people have been for the last 9,000 years, that we have come so far and will continue to keep fighting.
2: The exhibit is at the Labrador Interpretation Center in Northwest River until October 18th. Well, this province's health minister says reaching a pharmacare deal with Ottawa is one of his biggest priorities. Jody Wall is promising to keep pushing for funding for contraceptives and diabetes medications and devices. And this is despite the federal health minister saying that deals already made with other provinces could expire. Mark Quinn has more.
4: Newfoundland and Labrador's health minister, Jody Wall, is vowing to keep pushing for a federal pharmacare deal.
5: I've received emails from people across the province regarding that. I know it's a priority of our government to make sure that we do have that sign onto that program, and we are working towards that.
4: During the 2019 federal election campaign, then Prime Minister Justin Trudeau promised that a re-elected Liberal government would implement national pharmacare. But right now, only British Columbia, Manitoba, Prince Edward Island, and Yukon have pharmacare arrangements. In April, speaking in Ottawa, Federal Health Minister Marjorie Michel said these are programs that are set to end in the coming years. This week, CBC News asked the federal government if it intends to reach a pharmacare agreement with Newfoundland and Labrador. A spokesperson responded that the federal government will honor existing agreements. He wrote, "We are tracking those agreements that have already been done to see how they work." Mark Quinn, CBC News, St. John's.
2: And in other health news, the health minister is in Cornerbrook today. Later this morning, Jody Wall will be announcing an expansion of addictions treatment and recovery services. He'll be making the announcement at the Humberwood Treatment Center. And there are lots of government announcements ahead today. Premier Tony Wakeham is in his home district of Stephenville-Port-au-Port. He's making a funding announcement for fire protection equipment and vehicles. That's happening at the Stephenville Fire Department a little later this morning in about an hour. And then after that, he's heading to Cornerbrook to make an announcement about long-term care at the Cornerbrook Community Health Clinic. Then, later this afternoon on the Northern Peninsula, two of Wakeham's cabinet ministers, Forestry Minister Pleamon Forsey and Environment Minister Andrea Barber, will also be making a funding announcement at the St. Anthony Volunteer Fire Department. Of course, CBC News will keep you updated on all of these announcements as we learn more. Now to the fishery. The Fish, Food and Allied Workers Union is raising concerns over the snow crab quota. The dispute is with France and that country's pledge to give harvesters in neighboring Saint-Pierre-Miquelon a license to fish off the Grand Banks for the next 5 years. Dawn Street is the president of the FFAW and she says there's no world where this can happen.
6: While we have had some contentious bumps in the road with France when it comes to fisheries management, we have been very clear on all species that we share management with France on that, you know, you are going to listen to Canadian science, you are going to listen to Canadian management because these are our resources and we want to make sure they're managed sustainably and benefit Canadians.
2: Street says Canada's jurisdiction in the management of stocks doesn't end at the 200-mile limit since the continental shelf extends beyond. And the federal fisheries minister says she's disappointed in France's planned snow crab fishery outside the 200-mile limit. Minister Joanne Thompson says that DFO is now working with Global Affairs Canada on the issue. In a release, she said that at a time when we need to be working more closely together, it's disappointing that France intends to take this action unilaterally. DFO has already weighed in, saying that France does not have the authority to do such a move. And Premier Tony Wakeham says the province won't stand for it and that he intends to safeguard the local industry. Well, a woman in this province wants more acknowledgement of the 60s scoop following Truth and Reconciliation Day events across the province yesterday. Tanya Northcott was part of the 60s scoop when Canada took tens of thousands of Indigenous children from their families between the 1960s and 1980s and put them in the child welfare system. Northcott is Ojibwe and was adopted by two people from Newfoundland, but she didn't find out about her history until she was in her 30s.
7: The 60s scoop survivors are rarely mentioned on this special day. And if we're really truly going to speak of the full truth in the truth and reconciliation, we need to be equally represented alongside the residential school survivors, because what happened to us is very similar.
2: Northcott says since finding out about her history, she's tried to learn everything she can and has found out she has four siblings, of which she has met a sister and a brother. And finally, 16 Innu and Inuit students are hoping to become future classroom teachers. Right now, they're in the first year of the new Indigenous Teacher Education Program in Labrador. It's a partnership between Memorial University, the Nunatsiavut government, and Mamu Shkudmushigdo Innu Education, or MTIE, with support from the Ridu Hall Foundation. Haley Flowers is from Hopedale on Labrador's north coast.
8: What led me to this program is ever since I was a little girl, I always wanted to become a teacher, but more that I got older, I realized that it was truly what I wanted, because growing up in a small community, you had a lot of teachers come and go, so I wanted to be there for the people so they know that they can actually trust someone to stay there longer.
2: Flower says it's hard on both students and teachers to build relationships when teachers often pack up and leave to work elsewhere in other communities. Flower says there will be better education outcomes if there's a teacher in the community permanently. Well, that's your CBC News for this hour. 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